0: It's right there. Like, the code is right there.
1: It's like a real kind of ecosystem. It's just like a free flow of ideas.
2: Alex McLean has been live coding since the early 2000s. He's one of the artists who helped build the live coding community by writing and sharing software, hosting events.
1: Events which were just based on making parties for people to dance to code. And that's when I coined this word with my friend Algorave, like a portmanteau of algorithm and rave.
2: An Algorave usually features coders writing dance music live. And there's a visual element, which can be a projection of the coder's screen, graphics generated by another live coder.
1: I'm working in this world of abstract symbols, but there might be people dancing in front of me. I might feel the subwoofers like shaking me while I'm writing the code. It's a really kind of strange full body experience, really.
2: The first time DJ Dave went to an Algorave in New York, she was blown away. She doesn't remember who the artists were, but there were three coders.
0: Wearing full-blown suits, button-down, tie, jacket, and a headset, and they were just cooking. It was, like, so cool, and the music was really high energy, really cool the whole time, and it was so exciting.
2: You can still feel that excitement in her music today. DJ Dave describes Hardcore Software as a hopeful album.
0: I feel like I have, like, obviously a lot of, like, tech pessimism in the modern landscape of things, but I also consider myself just like generally an optimist, and there's like a lot of things about tech that really excite me, and that was kind of like just how I felt making this album. I wanted to make songs that like make you feel like the future can be good.
2: DJ Dave's Hardcore Software is out now. Kai McNamee, NPR News.
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0: blessed with uncommon vocal beauty, the intellect to back it up, and now a thoroughly satisfying debut album, Beth Taylor is at the doorstep of stardom.
1: The album by Beth Taylor is called The Deeps Have Music. 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

That's my guest, Angélique Kidjo. It's from La Gozo, her breakthrough 1991 record. At the time, there was nothing on the radio like this. And, I mean, you're listening to it. It goes. In a career that spanned three decades, Kidjo has, through her music, personified what it means to be a citizen of the world. There's Benin, the country where she was born and raised, and France, where she first started working as a musician, and these days, New York City, where she hangs her hat. All that is part of what makes her such an authentic world music superstar. Obviously, she is a musical genius. Everyone agrees, but she is also a true ambassador. One of the most brilliant and delightful human beings that there is on Earth. I mean, seriously, as soon as she walked out of the elevator in our office, she was greeting people and dancing and singing, giving out hugs. It was such a joy to meet her. Earlier this year, Kidjo released Hope. That's two exclamation points at the end. It features guest appearances from Pharrell Williams, Quavo, Nile Rodgers, and others. Let's hear a bit from that record. This one features the Nigerian superstar Ira Starr. It's called I Can, Are You Coming Back?

0: Angélique Kidjo, welcome to Bullseye. It's so nice to have you on the show.
1: I'm so happy to be here. Everything is so soothing here. I like it.
0: I'm happy to hear it. We'll see if we can ruin it all in this interview.
1: Don't.
0: your new record is called Hope. Do you think you're a hopeful person?
1: I've always been. My mom is a hopeful person. I grew up in a house where hope was in abundance. Because I think my mom raised 10 kids, 7 boys and 3 girls. You don't have hope, God help you.
0: And she was working too, right?
1: Yeah, she had a theater. And she had a business of fabric also. And she just like, I can't even describe my mom's energy for you. People say, you have a lot of energy. I say, because you never have the chance to meet my mother. I'm nothing next to my mom's energy.
0: Really?
1: Oh, yeah. She wakes up in the morning, whew, gone.
0: Because you walked in the door and lit up the room, so.
1: Well, my mom is like that, just like that. You can ask my husband. He always tries to say to my mom, Yvonne, stop dancing. Because she has both of her knees replaced, right? And the doctor said, you cannot move without your cane and stop dancing too much. For the party, my mom not dancing. I don't think it's going to happen on planet Earth. She's dancing all night. And at one point, she looked at me and said, can you tell your husband to leave me alone? You are his wife. I'm not. So I can dance as much as I want. That's my mother for you right there. You can't stop her.
0: I was reading you describing your childhood, and one of the things that really struck me was you said, in your family, you would sing along to a song if you didn't know the lyrics.
1: Yeah, I do that all the time. I make up my own words, and I'm not quiet doing it.

0: 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We're on a mission to inform, educate, and inspire a growing audience. To make that happen, we need you to do something extraordinary. Donate. Your dollars will be transformed into trustworthy news, compelling stories, and so much more. Thank you.
1: Bliss, or growing up in Paris, where you lived later.
2: Certainly the traditional music of my ancestors and the richness and the variety of it. Benin is a small country. There'll be like 13, 15 million people, but every village you go to have the drums and the rhythm. And you go like 10 miles, it's just different completely. And it's a concentration of music, arts, drums. In Mali, you have a lot of guitar, a lot of harmonic instrument and harmonization. In Benin, is a wall of percussion all the time with cowbell. You have symphony of cowbell, it goes from the biggest to the smallest one. And you have two drums in front, and you can't, it's just like, it's one sound you hear about all those things. Because people live and breathe in the music. It's a daily thing. The concept of going to a concert comes from the Western world. Music is free for everybody to consume. That's why today is so hard for young women when they decide to do music, or young boy when they want to do music. Family, the parents, like, this is not a job, because we all play music. This is not a job, but actually it's a job.
1: It's Bullseye. I'm Jesse Thorne. My guest is one of the world's great music stars, Angélique Kidjo. Things in Benin changed very dramatically when you were an adolescent, when the communist coup happened. And the communist government was very, very controlling of all culture.
2: Absolutely.
1: Art.
2: Yeah.
1: What did that mean for your life? You were already performing as a musician, right?
2: Yeah, but the thing is that's what is very difficult to explain to people that are fantasizing, thinking that dictatorship is cool. Dictatorship is not cool. Because before you build back what has been taken away from you, it takes generation. And it took us a long time to get where we are today. It's been like almost 50 years, and we barely getting out of it. So I don't know if we have time to waste 50 years of the life of our children by standing by when we are witnessing the grab of power and the use of the justice system against the people. It's a trauma that I have to live with my whole life till today. It has been very difficult for me, actually, because I started writing music. I was 11 years old, and I stopped writing for a couple of years because I'm like, I just can't write. Ready for the revolution, the fight continued. Because I'm not on revolution, I'm not fighting anybody. So why should I say something that doesn't have any meaning to my life?
1: That music was expected to support the ideology of the
2: absolutely
1: government.
2: Absolutely. Every artist in Benin, you have to. In real music, you have to say that. And the radio that we had, we have a couple of radios. Some of them were more like funk, la salsa. All that thing disappeared. So you wake up in the morning, you have it in many different languages. You wake up and the same nonsense of getting you numb, being stupid, not knowing what is going on, is crazy. It's really crazy. It's painful because you grow up in a family that the philosophy is that you got to challenge your mind. You got to be curious. Ask questions. Be smart because your brain is a muscle. You have to really make it work for it to be accurate and to understand that this world in which you live in is all ever changing. And if your brain is start being eaten by something else, how do you recover from that? It's very hard. Luckily, I have parents that I could still smuggle to the room during the night, and then we can talk we lower our voice to say what is important. And anyone that comes to the house, even family member, we don't speak freely anymore because you don't know who is going to report you to the government and say something that you didn't say or take it out of context.
1: And when you left the country, you didn't know to what extent you were endangering your family who stayed
2: behind. I didn't understand it that much. I knew that if I didn't ask for the permission, because in those kind of regime, you have to ask permission to leave.

0: the country, and they put a stamp on your passport with the date of return. So if you don't come in, then your family is liable. If you don't take that stamp, then your family can say, we don't know where she is. Because when I did my first album, I started working outside of Benin. I go to Togo, Ivory Coast, Cameroon, and that was okay because I was still on the continent. So they just said, I went on tour and I didn't come. I went on because that's the only way I could get out. And I have to be lucky when I arrive at the airport that the customer agent has to be from the south where I come from, not from the north, because the dictator that we had was from the north. And it's true that we have had throughout years friction with the north because the north is poorer than the south. And God help us, the custom agent was one of the friends of my brother that do music together. And when he sees me, he understood exactly what was going on. And he said to me, my colleague, just get up to go to the bathroom, run, disappear. So I ran. No stamp, I just ran through it and left.
1: And literally got on an airplane.
0: Oh, yeah. Last airplane that left for France. And at that time, we didn't need a visa to go to France. So it was easier for me. So when I get into the plane, in my paranoia, I roll myself under the seat. Because sometimes the military come and see who's going, who's there. And I was numb with the air conditioning. I was shivering, but I didn't have the gut to come up and sit on my seat. And because I was so little, I was able to stay there. And then when the flight took off, and I didn't even know, and when they start serving food, they look, the seat, somebody was there, and then find me. The flight attendant said, yo, we're already on the air. What are you doing down there? So I get up. I couldn't even eat the food. I couldn't sleep. For the duration of the 6 hours of the flight, I was just sitting up straight, my eyes wide open, when I see what's going to happen to me until we land in Paris. And until I saw my brother's face coming to pick me up, then I could take a deep breath.
1: Had you been to Europe before?
0: I went to Europe 2 years before I escaped to do my album. But at that time, I had a stamp in my passport. Because I have to say what I was going to do. I was going to do my album. So I came and I was in the studio from 8 p.m. to 6 o'clock in the morning. Because in one day I have to sing 10 songs and do the backing vocal, all of the things. I was completely exhausted vocally. But I didn't finish. So I have another singer from Benin that was in France at that time that came in and finished the voice. That album was the one that launched my career, that allowed me to be able to leave my country, to go around.

0: We've got more to get into with Angélique Kidjo. In 2020, she won her fourth Grammy Award for world music. In so doing, she beat out fellow nominee Burna Boy, a young sensation from Nigeria. So what did she do when she went up to accept her award? Well, she dedicated it to Burna Boy. We'll talk about that. It's Bullseye from MaximumFun.org and NPR.
1: 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Ticket information at operalasvegas.org.
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0: Welcome back to Bullseye. I'm Jesse Thorne. Right now, I am talking with Angélique Kidjo. She is a multiple Grammy Award-winning singer and songwriter. She was born in Benin. She cut her teeth in France. She tours all over the world and lives in New York City. She just released Hope. It was her first album in 5 years. Let's get back into our conversation. You had this career performing in Africa, and you move to Paris, where you kind of have to start over.
4: That was the deal. I was not afraid of it, because I prefer my freedom than to stay there, to compromise my music and to compromise my value. So actually, I took it as a challenge, and I was excited about it. So finally, here I am. I can go to music school because we don't have any. I can have a vocal coach. If I want to be a backing singer, I can be, because I want to learn. I was yearning to learn, and I was like a music junkie because I got to listen to everything I can.
0: I mean, what a crazy experience to go from a world where all the music is government controlled, where you have to like grab it where you can when you're out of the country.
4: Yes.
0: Or secretly from a friend who
4: Yes.
0: you trust or whatever, and go to Paris in, you know, in 1980 or whatever it was, and experience this like intense blast of international music culture.
4: It was dizzying, I have to say. When I arrived in 1983 and I would be listening to the radio, I'm like, oh, I don't know this one. Oh, I don't know this. I knew nothing about the new artists that are going on. And I think 3 months in my settling in Paris, my brother said to me, you're going to cry a lot, because it's not the same courtesy. When you see people, you say hi, they won't answer you. Don't take it personal. Nobody stopped to help anybody here. You can't, you're just not the community here. And it was difficult for me to adapt to that. And 3 months to it, I managed to make a couple of friends. So here we are, and one of the friends said, well, my parents just fill out my fridge. You're a student, you're poor. You have free food, you're going to say no, you got to be crazy. So we all together, we said, oh, free food, we here big time. So
0: you just hung out with the friend whose parents bought the groceries?
4: Yeah, so we just went, all of us, because we're broke. music students that are not rich, sorry. That's just the fact of it, right? So while we were there eating cheese here, this and that there, there was still a cassette player. So the friend put a cassette on randomly and start playing. And at one point, my mouth full of bread and cheese. And then come, once in a lifetime. Up and I'm like, this sounds so familiar. And I start shaking because it gave me, I was homesick. And this, it sounds so much like the song we sing to dance in the street as kids. And I was just like, as talking about it, even just gave me goosebumps. I was just like, where are my parents? What am I doing here?
0: It's Bullseye. I'm Jesse Thorne. I'm talking with the singer-songwriter, Angelique Kidjo.
5: I was very touched that, you know, it's very easy for a generation that has worked so hard to trailblaze, that has had to clear a lot of thickets to get to where they are, to resent the people who went behind them. And when you won a Grammy, you dedicated it to Burna Boy, maybe the biggest star of Afrobeats.
4: This is for Burna Boy. Burna Boy is among those young artists that come from Africa that is changing the way our continent is perceived and the way the African music have been the bedrock of every music.
5: And it was such an extraordinarily touching moment because it's one thing for Burna Boy to say, like, you know, I wouldn't be here if it weren't for Fela or whatever. But for it to go the other direction means so much.
4: Because he deserved it. All of them deserved to be celebrated. He grew up listening to my music. His first hit was Wombo Lombo, My Song. And when he called me to sing on his album, he was speechless for a moment. And I said, please speak up to me. I'm just the same person you've been listening to. And then say, I just want you to sing on my album. I reserve a spot for you, do whatever you want to. I said, no problem. All of them grew up listening to my song, my video. And I can't sit here and tell you that I was aware of the impact that my videos and my music was having on those big kids. I will lie to you. I didn't have a clue until I became UNICEF Goodwill Ambassador and start traveling beyond my country in other countries in Africa, getting into villages and seeing the flock of people coming in and calling me, not my name, but the title of my songs. And it hit me at that moment. And I'm like, I'm okay if you can't call my name, but if you can call me by my song, it's a badge of honor that I want to bear. So, for me, it's normal to give this back. For me, the circle have to continue. We all, wherever we come from, are born in oral transmission. Our grandpa, our grandmother have told you the story of this uncle, this auntie, or this, or invent story to tell you, to put you to sleep, or sing song to you. Because that's what makes us human. We don't see a dog singing to his puppet. We see human beings singing and telling stories to our kids. And it's a comfortable place for us as kids to fall asleep with the voice of our father or our mother. For me, that's how I see music. So for me to have the youth in my album, they are helping me understanding what time is it. Because they have bring something else different on the table that pushed me to get to their level and bring my experience to them and they share theirs. We don't bring anything to this world. I'm not going to sit here and say, I'm proud of this, I'm proud of that. If the music hasn't existed the way it existed, I won't be proud of nothing. I didn't create anything special. I just sing. I sing my heart out. That's it.
5: Well, Angelique, I'm sure grateful for your time. Thank you so much for coming to talk to me.
4: It's always a pleasure. I really love this talk.
0: Angelique Kidjo, her latest album is Hope. Let's hear one more track from it. Sunlight to My Soul, featuring the Soweto Gospel Choir.

It's Bullseye. I'm Jesse Thorne. Bob Mould has been a professional musician since 1979, so that is almost 50 years now. And with half a century in music, some folks become, you know, insane virtuosos. Some folks tour the country playing a couple of signature hits. Some folks quit the road and just teach middle school band. Bob Mould doesn't really have a signature hit, though he's got some medium hits. He isn't known as an insane virtuoso, though I think pretty much everybody in his world respects him. But Bob Mould has changed music, and especially rock music, over and over and over. His first band was Husker Du, a fierce and massively influential three-piece from St. Paul that veered from hardcore punk to alternative and even power pop.

They helped create the sounds that became grunge, pop punk, and indie rock. Husker Du broke up in 1988, ending things on pretty bad terms. Mold went solo a year later. He got to a studio and recorded basically a folk rock album, 1989's Workbook. It was a turn-of-the-decade college radio hit.

Like Husker Du, Sugar was a three-piece. That's about where the similarities begin and end. Sugar's sound wasn't as mellow and plaintive as Mould's solo work. You hear guitar solos and an appropriate amount of snarling. But Sugar was a product of the 90s, at once goofy and sincere, pretty and punishing, and really, really catchy.

One other crucial distinction that sets Sugar apart from Husker Du, that band still gets along, like really well. Sugar, in fact, reunited last year, played a few shows, and released new music. This is Keep Looping.

0: Bob Mould, welcome back to Bullseye. It's so nice to see you, even if it's not with Dave Holmes in my house in Mount Washington.
1: There we go.
0: 17 years ago or something like that.
1: Indeed, indeed.
0: Thank you for making the time.
1: Of course.
0: What is it like to be in a band 30 years after you were in a band?
1: It's sort of crazy. A lot has changed. I mean, speaking for myself, my body, my mind, things I've learned, things I've tried to, be better at, and wishing I still had that 33-year-old body to do those things on stage with.
0: I mean, you do a lot of things on stage for a man in his 60s.
1: I try to stay healthy. I try to take care of myself. I don't have any great secrets other than just, I guess, I keep doing what I'm doing. So that's the muscle memory that never goes away. But it's been great to come back to Sugar. I mean, when we got together, theoretically in late 91 and then actually got together in a room in early 92 with all these songs and, David Barbee, bass player in Sugar, Malcolm Travis, the drummer in Sugar, those guys never met. So it was like this, sort of leap into this thing with this container of 30 songs and make a band, and then, for it to be done in 3 years. And, to come back to it 31 years later, it's pretty great. I just have a different, it feels familiar, but I think I have a different view of it, like a different appreciation for all of it now.
0: You had been in Husker Du, which was a very important, moderately successful, really intense band.
1: Mm-hmm.
0: You had put out 2 records of your own, which were moderately successful and, from what I understand, very difficult for you music industry-wise.
1: Mm-hmm.
0: Did you have goals for Sugar when you started the band?
1: No, I actually... So I left Husker Du in January of 88, and I moved up to northern Minnesota, and I lived on a farm up there, and that's where I wrote Workbook. That's where I made demos. I spent a year and a half up there. My relationship with my partner at that time was dissolving and fully dissolved. I moved to Hoboken and started working with Tony Maimone and the late Anton Fear. Made a record called Workbook that was a surprise to me, and I think to my whatever fans may have come with after Husker Du.

0: And then did a second record, Black Sheets of Rain, that was a good record, much louder, heavier, didn't do as well critically or commercially. So at the beginning of 91, I was broke. I let go of management and the accountants and severed my relationship with Virgin Records, said goodbye to Tony and Anton, and I just started writing songs.
1: We'll finish up with Bob Mould after a quick break. When we come back, he is nearly 66 years old. When he first formed Sugar, he was barely 30. What did he learn between then and now? And how does it feel reuniting with some of his oldest and best buds? We'll get into it. It's Bullseye from MaximumFun.org and NPR.
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1: Welcome back to Bullseye. I'm Jesse Thorne. I'm talking with Bob Mould. In the late 70s, Mould co-founded the hardcore punk band Husker Du. In the 90s, he fronted the alt-rock band Sugar. Both of those bands were massively influential, impacting acts like the Pixies, Nirvana, and Weezer. Just last year, Bob Mould and the gang from Sugar reunited. They've been recording new music and touring, and you know what? They still got it. Let's get back into my conversation with Bob Mould. It's interesting that you wrote the songs on that whole first Sugar album, playing acoustic guitar solo shows.
2: I know.
1: Because you're a musician. Look, you've made electronic dance music. I'm not trying to pigeonhole you here, but you're known for your loudness.
2: Yes, loudness. Well, you know, the beauty of it, you know, like in 91, I mean, there was when I went to Europe for maybe 6 weeks of touring, like July, August, you know, I did a week of shows with Dinosaur Jr., you know, so, I mean, I knew those guys and was opening for them. And that was, they had a hard crowd. Their crowd tried to chase me off the stage, and that didn't work out so well for anybody. Because I wasn't leaving, and they weren't leaving, and they just had to put up with it. But then
1: you opened for Dinosaur Jr. With the acoustic guitar?
2: Yeah, with the acoustic guitar.
1: Because that's another, I mean, Jay Maskus, another person famous for his loud guitar.
2: Yeah, so people are there for super loud, and I'm up there doing my thing, and they're like, get off the stage. And then there was like a couple festivals with Dinosaur Jr. and Sonic Youth and Nirvana, you know, so this was the year punk broke, you know, this was Dave Markey, you know, with his camera and yeah, it was good. I think what happened is by writing not so much for a loud three piece, but just writing for the song, you know, the songs could stand on their own.

0: So I think that, you know, when you asked earlier about what does it feel like, I think one of the key things to me is the strength of the songs, you know, particularly with Copper Blue and, you know, what they meant to people. You know, the songwriting was really firm and solid going into what became Sugar.
1: You ran into this commercial explosion of an aesthetic that you had a significant part in defining mm-hmm. 5 years earlier. Mm-hmm. What was that like for you, especially given that there was an interregnum, that there was a period in between mm-hmm. when you had made these records with Husker Du that had been so powerfully influential, and then you had this period of, oh no, everything is going wrong, nothing mm-hmm. is working.
0: Yep.
1: And then you're like, oh, I'm accidentally catching this wave of Nirvana and everything becoming the biggest music in the country.
0: It was really strange and hilarious. And I know this, you know, it was that kind of feeling. I mean, you know, Husker Du was one of many bands in the 80s that tried to steer the course of American music in a different direction. You know, Minutemen, Dead Kennedys, Black Flag, you know, I mean, the Dicks, the Big Boys, Naked Raygun, you know, DC, you know, all the Discord bands, Minor Threat, SOA. I mean, there was, you know, we were very, very fortunate to be part of that movement. And we, Husker Du, took it in a personal direction when people were really solidly on the political part of it. And the sound of the band, I mean, that's all we knew was like with that noise that we made. It wasn't like, oh, let's set out and do this. It was like, oh, that's where we ended up.

0: It's Bullseye. I'm Jesse Thorne. I'm here with Bob Mould of Sugar, Husker Du, and the Bob Mould Band.
1: What was it like to be in Sugar at the height of grunge and to be sober and a grown-up because you had had a whole other rock and roll life?
2: Yeah. From 13 to 25, I had a rock and roll life, a lot of drinking, a lot of drugs, and cut all that out. So in 92, to be sober and, somewhat aware, it was good. I mean, I think some of the decisions I made were better. They were informed, they were sober and informed. I'd been through a couple different ringers, so I sort of knew, what to expect if things went well, but the speed at which it picked up, I wasn't really ready for. And I think now, again, one of the keys to appreciating what's happening in 2026 with Sugar is, I've got management that helps with a lot of stuff. I've got a label that believes in what I'm doing, not only with my active work, but with, with

0: with sugars, you know, sort of a return. You know, the 3 years of sugar, I was, did not let go of the steering wheel, you know, in the office, in the car, anything. It was really consuming. And most importantly, I didn't get time to enjoy it.
1: This Do you think being sober was part of that too? I mean, I think a lot of people who have had a life that they had given over to addiction, where addiction was kind of running the show, really fight and struggle for their own autonomy, but that can also be its own burden.
0: Yep.
1: To be.
0: Yeah. Yeah. I mean, if anything, you know, if I, you know, trade out any addictive drug for the drug of control, you know, or fear that things are going to get out of control. So it's that holding on to stuff so tightly. Yeah. Just not,
1: I mean, that's why the Serenity Prayer exists in AA and other 12-step programs. It's like, it's so hard to, I think, this is not a position I've been in directly, but I have seen with others. It can be very hard to learn the lesson that it will be okay to not be in control of everything, even though your life was so scary and difficult when you weren't in control. Absolutely.
0: Yeah. Well, I'm still working on that lesson. I cannot sit here in good conscience and say I've learned how to let go of control. But I think by letting go of a lot of the work of it and the burden of it, I get to, you know, now I can see the enjoyment in it.
1: When you were at the height of being out of control, and also in some ways at the height of being a rock star in Husker Du, it was also the height of the AIDS crisis.
0: Yeah.
1: What was it like to be a gay rock star when not only did you have to deal with this external pressure of the culture and the government's homophobia, but also with the fact that, like, being a rock star and being gay was so dangerous, like being the things that people want from a rock star. Mm-hmm.
0: Well, I mean, I was not professionally out until 1994, so it may have been an open secret in the 80s.
1: Were you dating and stuff?
0: Yeah, I was dating. I had a partner from 83 till the beginning of 89, and I guess for me, it, you know, the summer of 81, driving down from Portland, Oregon on the 5 and getting across the bridge and getting to San Francisco, you know, I was in the closet. I knew I was queer when I was 12. I mean, I was active and knew what was what. But to get to San Francisco and to see the gay culture, you know, and, you know, going to South of Market for happy hour to watch Wheel of Fortune and 50, you know, 50 cent tap beer, all you can drink. And, you know, San Francisco at that time was such an open and wild place. And, you know, I remember in that span of time was the moment of realization, you know, by the CDC or NIH or Fauci or whoever, you know, sort of naming this, you know, this health crisis, you know, and identifying and just being like, what is this? And the years from that moment in the summer of 81 through, you know, I guess until ACT UP, you know, started doing what they do. I mean, to have a government that turned its back on people, you know, demonized people, you know, moral majority and, you know, very comparable to today. And it just, it was hard for me. I don't want to, you know, I'll go ahead. I'll be the old gay guy that sits here. You can't believe what it was like. You know, for me, the personal damage that did to me and to a lot of people my age, you know, it's a lot to hold on to.
1: I mean, Bob, I was a kid. I was not in danger myself, right? But I grew up in San Francisco, and I knew more people that died of HIV than I knew died of COVID. And COVID shut the country down.
0: Yep.
1: not unreasonably.
0: Yeah, and that was where the government was throwing everything they could at it to get it to subside.
1: Right.
0: As opposed to withholding and mocking and, you know, demonizing. So yeah, it was a bit to deal with. It scared me. It scared a lot of people. I wish, in hindsight, I had been. Well, I mean, I was. Husker Du was pretty active. I mean, we did what we could, you know, with John Giorno and Giorno Poetry Systems and raising money in 83 and 84. I mean, we were doing what we could, but, you know, personally, it's one of my sort of regrets that I didn't do more. I wasn't more vocal. I wasn't more out.
1: You were still in a world where I'm sure that in the context of your peers in music, you still had to figure out who was safe.
0: A little bit. I think, you know, I think with hardcore punk and punk rock, there was a silent acceptance of it. I mean, we were all misfits. So I think everybody was just happy to have a community and a place to be. And if you didn't screw it up, you could stay. So I think, you know, I think there was a lot of other gay guys and gals in it and, you know, queer folk. And, but yeah, it was strange. It was a strange time.
1: I'm Jesse Thorne. You're listening to Bullseye. I'm talking with singer-guitarist Bob Mould. He co-founded the bands Husker Du and Sugar. What's the best part of going on stage with your friends from 30 years ago, only now you're all in your 50s and 60s?
0: And 70s.
1: In 70.
0: Malcolm's 73. David's 63. I'm 60, almost 66. It's good. It ended askew. And to be able to come back to it, it was interesting. I mean, when, you know, there was the beginning of 24 is when the idea was put out in the world. And then we got together in October of 24 in a room and played together again. And there was some things that should have been said back then that needed to be said. And I was happy to own all of my mistakes and anything that I may have done to hurt anybody or just not be professional about things in 94 and 5. But I was just amazed that we all sort of owned our stuff, like in a sort of like a 2-minute period of time. And then it was just like, right, okay, now, well, here we are.

0: it was amazing because I'm a known bad ender of things, you know, so it was sort of, I mean, that was a, like a real, that was sort of a moment to be like, wow, that only 2 minutes and we're done. You know, like, it wasn't like this endless litigation or.
1: And not to project, but like, you don't have access to that with Husker Du.
0: No.
1: This famous catastrophic ending.
0: Yeah. That kind of ending will make you a bad ender of things. I mean, stupidly, because I didn't learn from it. But yeah, the end of Husker Du was convoluted and crazy. And you know, fortunately, Grant Hart and I were where everyone assumes, you know, historically all the heat resides. You know, we were able to get together, you know, right, I think probably a couple of weeks before Grant passed, and we got to spend a weekend together, and it was a wonderful, we had a wonderful time. And, you know, so that what did not end well back in late 87, early 88, you know, in 2017, you know, Grant and I were able to, you know, we had been in touch, of course, but we were able to get square with everything and make it right. So, you know, in October of 24, when David and Malcolm and I reconvene, and, you know, 2 minutes later, it's more just about how do we sound as opposed to what did we do? So it was nice. It was really nice. Again, this year has been a blessing to be able to, you know, to not have the workload fully on my head. I can enjoy some of it, to be able to come back together and sort of clear the air quickly and just get on with the music has been great. To see the value, you know, to that these songs had to other people, to have everybody coming back together. It's sort of a wild class reunion kind of thing. I mean, you know, business people and fans and, you know, just all of it has been, it's been pretty great. You know, it's so far so good. And I think we're all enjoying it.
1: Well, Bob Mould, I'm so grateful for your time. So nice to see you again. And thank you for coming in.
0: Thank you, Jesse. It's been great.
1: Bob Mould, everyone. Catch Bob on tour with Sugar right now. We'll have a link to dates on the Bullseye page at MaximumFun.org. That's the end of another episode of Bullseye. Bullseye, recorded at Maximum Fun World Headquarters in the historic Jewelry District of downtown Los Angeles, as well as my home in Berkeley, California, where I am basking in the mid-afternoon sun. The guy who owned my house before me was a sculptor, and he built this beautiful sculpture studio with these giant skylights. And so the light in here is so beautiful in the afternoon. Our show is produced by Speaking Into Microphones. Our senior producer is Kevin Ferguson. Our producers, Jesus Ambrosio and Richard Roby. Our video producer is Daniel Spear. We get booking help on Bullseye from Mara Davis. Our interstitial music comes from our friend Dan Wally, DJW. You can find his music at djwsounds.bandcamp.com. Our theme music was written and recorded by The Go Team. It is called Huddle Formation. Thanks to the Go Team. Thanks to their label, Memphis Industries. You can follow Bullseye on Instagram, on TikTok, and on YouTube, where you will find video from just about all our interviews, including the ones you heard this week. Great video this time. You got to see Angelique Kidjo's face. That's all I got to say. This woman lights up a room. And I think that's about it. 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
6: 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I'm Kaleo. This is World Cafe.
8: Live from NPR News in Washington, I'm Ryland Barton. President Trump signed an executive order today to try and lower diesel fuel costs. NPR's Franco Ordonez, Trump signed the order during a campaign rally in Nebraska.
9: President Trump told the audience in the middle of agriculture country that he was signing the order to help farmers. The rising cost of fuel has been a significant challenge for Republicans heading into the midterms. Prices for diesel used by trucks have been hit particularly hard due to the wars in both Iran and Ukraine. The president did not share details, but the order is expected to expand access to diesel, including so-called red dye diesel fuel, which is used by the agriculture industry and not subject to the same state and federal highway taxes as regular diesel. A number of states, including Texas, Alabama, Arkansas, Louisiana, and Kentucky, have recently taken steps on their own to provide relief from continued high prices at the pump. Franco Ordonez, NPR News.
8: The Supreme Court began a new term today with a significant case on climate change. Also on the docket, religious rights, the Second Amendment, and immigration. NPR's Anita Totenberg has more on the court's agenda.
10: The number of emergency appeals during the Trump administration has ballooned, while the number of fully briefed and argued cases has plummeted. And the result of all that is that the Trump administration has managed, at least in the short run, to block most of the lower court decisions it doesn't like. That said, of course, the court will be hearing lots of fully briefed and argued cases. In addition, big test cases on immigration, guns, religion, climate change, and of course, the upcoming election is likely to make at least a guest appearance.
8: NPR's Nina Totenberg reporting. The White House did not allow reporters from Politico to fly on Air Force One today. It comes as Politico and President Trump are in active litigation over the news outlet's right to cover him. NPR's Juliana Kim reports.
11: A Politico spokesperson confirmed to NPR that the publication was excluded from Monday's press pool, which refers to a group of reporters traveling with the president. Politico, along with CNN and MS Now, was barred from the White House last month before they filed a lawsuit and a judge ordered the Trump administration to temporarily restore access. The outlets accused Trump of retaliating because of what he says is unfavorable coverage of him. In a statement, the White House said traveling with the president on Air Force One is a privilege, not a right. The next hearing on the case is scheduled for Thursday. Juliana Kim, NPR News.
8: The Canadian press projects the separatist Parti Québécois has won Quebec's provincial election. The party has promised another referendum on independence from Canada, though the party leader says he would wait until President Trump's no longer in office. Alberta voters have a referendum on separation from Canada in 2 weeks. U.S. stocks rose near their records today. You're listening to NPR News from Washington. Writing advocacy group PEN America says there were nearly 12,000 book bans in public schools over the past year, the highest since tracking began 5 years ago. Stephen King remains one of the most banned remains the most banned author for the second year. Many bans occur in Florida and Texas. A student protest movement continues in France with scattered but intense violence. NPR's Eleanor Beardsley reports more than 700 police and 200 young people have been injured.
12: More than 6,000 people have been arrested, though most released since last week when peaceful student protests against degraded facilities and a lack of teachers took a violent turn. The right is largely blaming the students and denouncing a lack of authority. A news crew from BFM television was trapped inside a school as young masked men set fire to it. We are under siege, says the reporter. Others say the police are too violent. In a tragic incident in the northern city of Lens, a 15-year-old lost his hand when he picked up a tear gas canister that exploded. Students are calling for a massive protest march in Paris Tuesday. Left-wing unions are calling on their members to march with the students to protect them from the police. Eleanor Beardsley, NPR News, Paris.
8: The NBA is experimenting with a smart basketball that has a Bluetooth sensor in it and can collect data for use in real-time officiating decisions. The league said the information from the Wilson-developed balls will be for research only and not affect calls made during those games. And the technology will only be used during the preseason. I'm Ryland Barton. This is NPR News from Washington.
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14: From NPR, this is World Cafe. Hey, I am Kaleo. Coming up later this hour, Feist in our first ever backtracking segment from a few years ago. We're running it back as part of our 35th anniversary this month. Got some new music to get you there. It's from a band called Rainbow Body, and it features members of Goose and Dawes. And it was recorded in Iceland with a focus on conservation. Proceeds from Rainbow Body benefit the North Atlantic Salmon Fund, a nonprofit organization dedicated to protecting Atlantic salmon and marine biodiversity. The record is due out October 23rd. Check out new music from Rainbow Body. The song is called Strange Memory.

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0: 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Up next, our first ever backtracking. 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And you'll hear the first ever segment with Leslie Feist coming up next on World Cafe.
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0: Welcome back to World Cafe. It's our 35th anniversary and we're running back some of our favorite highlights. This is the first ever backtracking recorded with Feist just a few years ago. Here's Raina Duris.
3: We're doing a brand new thing on World Cafe called backtracking. 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And then they choose a few of those prompts, match them up to tracks all across their back catalog, and then they perform them live and we talk about them. And today, our very first guest for backtracking on World Cafe is Feist. Feist, welcome back to the World Cafe.
4: Hello.
3: So good to have you here. How are you doing?
4: So good to be here. Great. I'm great. It's morning. We're just figuring it out moment by moment.
3: Well, thank you for being our first backtracking guest and our guinea pig for this. It's going to be painless, I promise. Our first prompt, the first one that you've chosen, is a song you wrote. Actually, this is very appropriate. The first thing you chose was a song you wrote at the beginning of a journey. What song is that?
4: I picked the Red Wing. Your list is comprehensive. There are lots of options. Yeah, no, it did prompt. I could have played 30 songs for all of the prompts. I mean, often you can play a song for years and years and forget where the genesis of how it was born.
3: Sure.
4: So it kind of helped me think of the songs in that sense. And the beginning of a journey, my mind just went Red Wing, and then I had to think, why am I saying Red Wing was the beginning of a journey? And it was, yeah, just it encapsulates a time when I was aware that something in my life needed to change radically, but I wasn't there at all yet. So the song kind of tracks this time where I started to spend my summers deeply alone in the deep backcountry off-grid in Canada, and that aloneness led me to figuring out that it was time to become a parent. So that's sort of you didn't even ask me that, and I'm already telling you that.
3: Yeah, I mean, I think you just told that story very well. And I mean, the beginning of a huge journey, becoming a parent.
4: Well, it's funny that absolute solitude led me to the forever together thing of being a parent.
3: Yeah.
4: Yeah.
3: Will you play Red Wing for us now?
4: Yes, absolutely. Okay.

0: performing a song from her 2023 album, Multitudes. That was Feist with Red Wing on World Cafe. I'm Raina Duras. Feist is here. We're doing a new feature called Backtracking. We give an artist a list of prompts about songs. They go back and choose songs from their discography to match up with those prompts. The next prompt that you've chosen is a song you wrote during a difficult time. And I know you chose another song from Multitudes. What is it?
1: I chose Hiding Out in the Open.
0: What is the story behind this song?
1: Well, it's a pandemic related. There should be one day in 20 years some compilation of all the songs people wrote during the pandemic, because we were all, what the heck is going on?
0: It'll be a really uplifting compilation CD.
1: Well, yeah, it was that Hall of Mirror effect of being in the same day that was an entirely uniquely, completely different type of day that you never had before.
0: Totally.
1: And yet then there was 20 of them, and it was only 2 weeks to flatten the curve, and then it was another month, and then it was, so it was these, by increments, sort of the slow acclimatizing ourselves to this new normal. And I, of course, I had a three-month-old when the pandemic struck, so I was already in an inward-facing, different, very radically different type of moment. But then it kept going on and on and on, and what it felt like is that the reports from all my friends and family were that that repetition of day with the same people in the same sort of scenario, trying to make a brand new scenario up for these relationships to now exist during the pandemic. And it was that the idea there was nowhere to hide. I remember hearing this, I can't go anywhere. I can't, there's no door to close. People were finding ways to turn their closets into an office where they're, you know, using the shed, as I did too. I put sliding doors in a shed and turned it into my workspace. And yeah, so it was the idea of how to love each other when you need a little bit of psychic privacy, but there's no physical nor emotional nor, I used to feel, for me, the hardest was there was no sonic privacy. I couldn't hear silence. I couldn't, you know, or go be somewhere where I couldn't be heard.
0: Right.
1: So, yeah, hiding out in the open, that was the best we could do at the time.
0: I mean, during the pandemic both seems, I mean, it's still ongoing, of course, but those days feel both so long ago and also like it just happened and time kind of folded in. What's it like to revisit that place when you perform this song?
1: Well, I feel that it was born of the pandemic, but the sentiment inside of it actually applies to just any time. I mean, in a way, relationships are a type of isolation. You choose one person to go inside and be inside of an ecosystem made up of your two selves. And so in a way, the song, I think, will find its life beyond just the pandemic version of the Hall of Mirrors, because love itself, in a way, is a Hall of Mirrors.
0: Performing live for the World Cafe, here's Feist, Hiding Out in the Open.

0: Feist on the World Cafe performing Hiding Out in the Open. I'm Raina Duris. This is a new feature called Backtracking, where we give an artist a list of song prompts and they choose tracks from their discography to perform. So it's not just about a new album, it's about their whole back catalog. Get it? Backtracking. Thank you. Yes. So our next prompt, Feist, that you've chosen is a song you've grown to love. And it's a big one. Could you tell us what one you chose?
1: Yeah, you had a lot of prompts that would have applied to the song. There was like a song that I grew into. There was that one. There was one that I have a complicated relationship with. That I grew to love. Well, 1, 2, 3, 4 was, it actually isn't a song I wrote. Sally Seltman, who plays as New Buffalo, and she's from Australia. She's incredible. She was on Arts and Crafts back in the day when Broken Social Scene started Arts and Crafts, and I was on that label as well. And we did a tour together in maybe 2004 or 5 or something like that, before I recorded The Reminder. And she said one day, I wrote a song that I feel like it's your song. And she played me this like super quiet, super ultra sensitive little song. 1, 2, 3, 4. And I thought it was so absolutely antithetical to anything else that I had ever done or come from that it felt like a deeply different thing for me, almost punk rock in its complete friendliness or something. It just was so different. So I started to play it live in the Let It Die days, but with a live band, and we made it loud. And anyway, the fact that that song is the one that sort of eclipsed the sun for the record, The Reminder, and became, in a way, it's like the favorite child or something. And I guess it was just a beautiful gift, because I don't know that we would be sitting here today. I mean, it changed the course of my life for certain. And at the time, it just sort of strapped a like dynamite stick to my butt, and I had to keep up with it a bit. It sort of paced me and put me in the way of a lot of opportunity that I otherwise wouldn't have had. But it also, like I said, the other songs faded away, and it became the one that people knew. And then after Sesame Street, even more so. But years later, I was making a documentary about the making of The Reminder and all my collaborators, and asked Gonzo, Chili Gonzalez, a piano player, that composer, one of my dearest friends, who made Let It Die with me and then The Reminder, if he would do some score for them, do alternate versions of some of the songs on piano. And so he did. He improvised a minor key version of 1, 2, 3, 4 that was so, the pathos of it just touched me, because it felt like that's what the experience of that song felt like for me. The like bugles and the tambourine shaking glockenspiel joy of the original was one thing, but then I'd lived it for so many years that it became more like the feeling of this other one. So then the reason I've grown to love it is because I'm grateful for it.
0: Yeah, you could hear it in a completely new way after playing it so many times.
1: Well, and the lyrics are about your teenage hopes and joys, you know? And
0: right.
1: So at this point, there's definitely some new perspective on those thoughts.
0: Will you play it for us?
1: Yeah, sure, absolutely.
0: This is Feist, 1, 2, 3, 4 on World Cafe.

0: playing a song she grew to love. That was Feist performing 1, 2, 3, 4 on World Cafe. I'm Raina Duris. This is Backtracking. It's a new thing we're doing here on World Cafe. On Backtracking, we give an artist a list of prompts about songs, and then they get to choose some tracks from their back catalog to match up to those prompts and perform them live. Feist is my guest today. You could say that song changed everything for you, but you've also chosen another one. This one is a song that changed everything for you. What is it?
1: That's true. Well, I chose Mushah Boom, which is from Let It Die, which this year is 20 years old, which is kind
0: that's
1: of
0: hard
1: like
0: to
1: that,
0: believe.
1: That can't be, but it is. I guess Mushah Boom changed everything. It was one of the first songs I wrote in one sitting. It was, Let It Die was the first record that I put out that anyone heard. I'd written a record before that I sold one at a time off the lip of the stage kind of thing. But the song was, it was just a by fluke that I was living in my first apartment with a boyfriend the first time I'd moved out in with someone else. And it was, kind of a crummy, basic, teensy apartment. And we had gone on a trip to visit family and saw a for sale sign in front of this charming, adorable little cottagey house right on the shore on the east coast of Canada. And I came home from that having been really affected by wandering through this apple orchard and down to the shore and seeing this house. And it just was in such stark contrast to my early version of domesticity that I ended up writing a song in present tense about something that hadn't happened yet. And it took me many years until, in fact, I was living in a little cottage, that I realized that song had planted the seed in a kind of a manifestation sense. It had given me this sense, I was speaking in present tense about things that wouldn't happen for years. And it changed everything in the sense that it changed my relationship to songwriting. It made me think, these things are incantations. You're singing them over and over and over. You're reinforcing these ideas. You're declaring them out loud as if they're the truth. And so I might need to be a little bit more careful about what I declare out loud.
0: That's really interesting.
1: Yeah. I mean, it ended up playing into lots of different songs, like The Bad in Each Other, which is from Metals. I remember feeling like I could have written, used all the power of word as lances and tried my best to, gain some type of equilibrium by being angry in a song or something. Instead, I chose a way to balance these ideas that two if something went terribly wrong with two people, it could be that two good people did each other wrong,
0: Yeah.
1: So to say that and then sing that thousands of times at concerts rather than some kind of like, you're so vain, you probably think this song, any
0: yeah.
1: kind of revenge tune.
0: That's really, I love that. Like it's like a mantra almost, or like with that repetition of saying it and kind of internalizing it.
1: Yeah, they say whatever, you can't have anything you can't imagine having, and that you
0: yeah,
1: are
0: visualize.
1: What you think,
0: yeah.
1: and these things. And actually, that was 20 years ago. And over the years, I've learned that this was the beginning of that thought process.
0: Oh, that's so cool. And I guess we should, just for people who don't know, because I'm Canadian and I didn't know this for a long time, Mushah Boom is a place. Yes, it's not like a thing or a made-up word. It is a real place in Nova Scotia, right?
1: That's right. It's where this little cottage
0: yeah.
1: was.
0: Yeah.
1: I think I remembered seeing that as we drove by and then asking my boyfriend at the time, was there a place called Mushah Boom?
0: It's a great
1: yes,
0: name.
1: Actually, that's where the house was. So yeah, I have yet to go back. It's wild. I
0: really?
1: Haven't. No, every time I play Halifax, I want to rent a car and go and drive and go on a pilgrimage to see if that little house is still for sale.
0: I feel like the people of Mushah Boom would be very excited to see you.
1: There's about 8 of them. It's a crossroads, I think.
0: They probably all know all the words to this song. Feist, would you play it for us?
1: Yes, please.
0: This is Mushah Boom on World Cafe.

0: performing live for the World Cafe, a song from her 2004 album, Let It Die. That was Feist with Musha Boom. Feist has been my guest today, playing songs and telling stories from across her career and discography for World Cafe's Backtracking. Feist, thank you so much for being here.
1: Thanks so much for having me.
0: Thanks for being a great inaugural Backtracking guest.
1: I like making history. It's the beginning of probably many of these sessions. So, yeah,
0: thank you so much.
2: There you go. Raina Duris talking with Feist. It's Backtracking. First ever Backtracking. And after we did it, we had a feeling we're like, this is a winner. 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
2: Welcome back. I'm Kaleo. 35 years of World Cafe. We've had some artists who have been there since the very beginning, and Michelle Indigliocello is one of them. Here's Don't You Want Me.

0: It's Michael Kiwanuka on the Cafe, wrapping up this edition with I'm Getting Ready. Well wishes to Michael Kiwanuka, who announced recently that he is recovering from a stroke, which affected his ability to tour and make music. He is excited to share that he has a new album in the next few months called Fudge. So we can't wait to see Michael out on the road, happy and healthy. All right, that does it for us. We make this show from WXPN at the University of Pennsylvania in Philly. This has been World Cafe from NPR.
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0: From NPR, it's World Cafe. 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Less than 2 weeks away from their new album, Dopamine Chamber, we'll get into Marianne. Plus, the War on Drugs released their first song in almost 5 years. Let go.

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0: They've been playing that song out for a while, but they finally released it earlier this month and their first new song in almost 5 years. It's called Who's That? The War on Drugs here on World Cafe. Stay close. 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
0: Welcome back. It's World Cafe, and hey, we are in the vault. It is live from the archives. 35 years of having bands and artists stop by, so we saved those recordings. We thought it would be prudent, and now we play them back for you every episode. And this is, it was so cool when Blind Boys of Alabama stopped by. Here is their cover of Curtis Mayfield's People Get Ready. It's live from the archives on the Cafe.

recorded live for World Cafe. It's Ani DeFranco with Buildings and Bridges. Also, Blind Boys of Alabama with People Get Ready. Billy String's latest album is a tribute to his mom who passed away last year. Here's Burn the Other End on World Cafe.

0: Released in 1995, it's Sunvolt from the album Trace, Windfall. Billy Strings, Burn the Other End before that. On the way, music from Caroline Rose and Michigander before we wrap this hour of World Cafe.
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Welcome back to World Cafe. With new music from Michigander, their latest album is called Over Before You Know It. And if you are watching any of the iPhone Duo reveal, you might recognize this song. It was featured in it. Here's Taxi from Michigander.

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1: Actually, David Gray wrote Please Forgive Me. So that is all he wrote for that song. He continued to write songs. This is what happens at the end of the show. We get a little slap happy. 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

0: Sol Galbetta performing from Mendelssohn's Opus 109. And that's it for this week's Arts Hour. Thank you for your ears, and thank you to both my guests, William Lee Adams and Rachel Eliza Griffiths. 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

0: I'm Jeremy Hobson. Here's something that's never been an issue in an American election before, but is now. Data centers for artificial intelligence. They use lots of water and electricity. Supporters say they power the modern economy. Opponents say they drive up costs for everyone and may end up like abandoned Staples and Blockbusters if they become obsolete one day. So how do you feel about data centers? That's next time on The Middle.
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3: This is Morning Edition from NPR News. I'm A. Martinez.
4: And I'm Leila Faldin in Portland, Maine, hosting for Maine Public. The midterm elections are 1 month away. And every week until then, my co-hosts and I will take you to people and places in battleground states that will determine the balance of power in this country. Today, we're in Maine, where immigration enforcement here is playing out in ways that echo other places in the country.
5: They're still disappearing a person a day.
4: A person a day?
5: Yeah, yep.
4: At least that's how it feels to Amy Smith, the founder of Healthy Homeworks, describing the ICE presence in her neighborhood of Lewiston, north of Portland, with a large immigrant community. We meet her at her office, where she pulls out a map.
5: This is our map for the work that we do.
4: Okay.
5: Which is basically we do.
4: She describes her work making homeownership attainable for residents here.
5: It's the intersection of the three poorest census tracts in the state. Heavy concentration of immigrants, highest concentration of children under five, very high lead poisoning levels.
4: Smith has lived in this former mill town for years. Today, she says the fear running through her city has never been so palpable, and that's most visible at a nearby daycare. These days, the daycare's curtains are always drawn. Inside, babies and toddlers are taking naps, giving us a chance to talk to staff.
6: Nice to meet you.
7: I'm Layla.
6: Nice to meet you, Layla.
7: How are you?
4: 19-year-old H helps run this daycare with her mom. They're asylum seekers from Angola. They ask us to use only their first initials because of how afraid they are of drawing ICE's attention. H says she's anxious every second she's outside the house.
7: You walk fast. You don't walk alone. And if there's a car following you,

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7: I'm Leila Fadel.
8: And I'm Michelle Martin. Think of some of the classic duets.
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8: Sonny and Cher. On her new album, Michelle Andeggio Cello and her band pay tribute to those pairings, and they've recruited an all-star cast to sing along. The album is called Synonym, and it starts with a cover of this one from 1987. George Michael and Aretha Franklin. I Knew You Were Waiting for Me. First, we'll hear the original, then Michelle Andeggio Cello's version with a wicked guest singer.
13: The first person we asked was Cynthia Erivo, and when she said yes, that just filled us with such hope and joy.

0: Tell me about that. Like, how did that come about?
1: Oh, yeah. Just wanted to do something with an icon. She was like second on the list, so... Music sometimes can be perceived in this competitive way. And I was brought up in that kind of world. The jazz world is hard like that. And this recording for me is like, none of these people are my friends. So sometimes it's just a love letter to them in a way.

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1: 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The National Weather Service forecasts a sunny day with a high of 95 degrees in Las Vegas today. They expect the work week to be a bit warmer, highs of 97 forecast through Saturday, where wind then cools things down again, a high of 92 forecast for Saturday.
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4: Good morning, Amy Martinez. Montana and Idaho have spent years trying to figure out exactly where their border is. You see, their maps did not agree, so federal surveyors went back to markers placed more than 120 years ago. The work is done and now needs to be filed with the right county and state officials. A Montana lawmaker says 50 to 60 acres had been given over to Idaho over time. Now Montana is checking whether it should be collecting taxes at a resort there. Survey says probably. It's Morning Edition.
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0: This is Morning Edition from NPR News. I'm Leila Fadel.
4: And I'm A. Martinez. Hockey superstar Alexander Ovechkin will leave the NHL at the end of this season. The 41-year-old Russian's announcement comes exactly 21 years after his debut for the Washington Capitals. Now, Ovechkin would eventually break the all-time goal-scoring record set by Wayne Gretzky. Here's that moment on the Monumental Sports Network.
6: The chasing days are done! Alex Ovechkin is the greatest goal scorer in the history of the NHL.
4: The only one to score over 900 goals. For more about Ovechkin's career, we called up Barry Sverluga about that. He's a columnist for The Athletic. So, Barry, where would Ovechkin rank in the pantheon of great hockey players?
7: Well, certainly among goal scorers, he has no peer. He passed Gretzky in April 2025 at the age of 39. Lots of talk about what's his all-around game like. Was he as good as Gretzky as a passer? Certainly not. But he's right an instant Hall of Famer and really a legend in Washington because he's played his whole career right here.
4: Yeah, and he might have a chance to pass Lemieux in total points, goals and assists, maybe ninth by the end of his career.
7: Yes, yeah, possible for sure. He's about to become the Capitals' all-time leader in assists. He's only four away from that. There's really no mark in terms of goal scoring that he doesn't have. He has 20, 30 goal seasons. That's more than anybody, 929 total goals. He's just been a machine for a career that spans back to a time when the league was coming out of a lockout and really needed stars, young stars, he and Pittsburgh's Sidney Crosby, the top two, to lift them out of into a new era.
4: Now, one thing that we found out lately is that Ovechkin supports Russian President Vladimir Putin, even appearing in a pro-Putin campaign ad, and that has led to some criticism in the U.S. Do you think that this maybe rises above the typical disagreements about the role of politics in sports?
7: Well, it's interesting because actually Ovechkin's support of Putin has been overt for a long time, dating his Instagram avatar has long been a picture of him and Putin. He created a social media movement in 2017 ahead of the Russian presidential elections, a hashtag Team Putin or Putin Team. So this is really nothing new. What kind of makes it controversial headed into his last year was the fact that he appeared in an ad in September for Putin's Russia, United Russia Party. That kind of freshened up the news and brought some new criticism for an issue that he's really been very open about for years.
4: Now, the Capitals are supposed to be pretty good this season, Barry. Do you think his farewell tour, he's going to be one, might be a distraction for the Caps?
7: You know, I think that's something that Ovechkin wrestled with. He doesn't really want to go into every rink for the last time and be handed a gold watch or a rocking chair or that kind of stuff. This team really does have the biggest goals. I mean, they won the Stanley Cup in 2018. That kind of cemented Ovechkin's legacy in the sport and in the town. This is probably their best roster since then. So it'll be interesting to see how they balance the individual honors and homages that he's going to get with what the team goals are, which is to win the whole thing.
4: Has he played for Russia recently, or is there maybe a chance he could play for Russia at one point?
7: I mean, Russia was not allowed in the Olympics this last time around, so that was a big miss on his resume. He had played for them in 2006 and 2010 with no medals, disappointingly.
4: Ovechkin, Messi, they're all retiring. Barry Sverluga of The Athletic, thank you very much.
7: Appreciate you having me.
4: This is Morning Edition from NPR News. I'm Martinez.

0: Okay, don't judge me for this.
1: I will never
0: tell
1: judge.
0: You one of my tell favorites.
1: Me. Tell me, tell
0: is
1: me, tell
0: Guilty,
1: me.
0: Which oh, was made famous by Barbara Streisand and Barry Gibb. I don't know what it is. Like, every now and again, that song just pops into my head. And then here you come along with this song, which you performed with Ink, who is one of those, I think, hidden gems. Thank you. Exactly what I was going to say. A hidden gem.
1: Oh, baby. She's the best.

0: For GANBR and GANBR.org, I'm your host, Xander Pippin. The National Weather Service forecasts a sunny day with a high around 95 degrees in Las Vegas today. They expect the rest of the work week to be pretty warm with highs around 97. And then the weekend brings some cool temperatures again, a high of 92 and some wind forecast for Saturday.
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3: This is 1A. I'm Jen White. El Nino is a naturally recurring phenomenon returning every 2 to 7 years. It begins with the warming of the Pacific Ocean and shifts weather patterns around the world. The last one was in 2024, and now El Nino is back, this time with a monster-sized nickname, Godzilla El Nino. That's because forecasters predict it could be the strongest on record. We're learning more from Rick Knapp, hurricane expert at the Weather Channel and former director of NOAA's National Hurricane Center, and Tam McCarlton.

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3: This is 1A. I'm Jen White. We're talking about navigating the uncertainty around dating and building relationships as part of our ongoing series on uncertainty called Pending. We're here with Marissa Franco. She's a psychologist and author of Worth, The New Science of Self-Esteem and Secure Attachment. And let's bring another voice to the conversation. Jillian Turecki is a relationship expert and host of the podcast Jillian on Love. She's also author of the upcoming book, Rewrite Your Story, How to Step into Your Power and Get the Love You Deserve. It's out January 12th. Jillian, welcome to 1A.
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3: We also want to hear from you. 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Marissa, I wanted to quickly circle back to Justin's message about, you know, not feeling like his life is altogether, and that's a barrier for dating. Any advice for Justin?
5: Yeah, I would be curious about exploring more with Justin, which is that I think often

0: Live from NPR News in Boston, I'm Steve Brown. The White House is defending President Trump's comments at a rally last night, explaining that the president was not insinuating that he wanted Iran to attack U.S. cities, but instead wants to prevent Tehran from having that capability. Trump's communication director, Stephen Cheung, said on social media today that the president's comments have been misrepresented. Trump was discussing gasoline prices and mused about Iran attacking Los Angeles or San Diego, adding that it's a, quote, small price to pay. President Trump has approved the execution by firing squad of Army Major Nidal Hassan for the 2009 shooting rampage at Fort Hood, Texas. The U.S. military hasn't carried out the death penalty since 1961. A Pentagon spokesman says the Army Secretary will decide the time and place for the execution. Hassan killed 13 people and injured more than 30, claiming it was to stop soldiers from going to Afghanistan. A Belgian-born scientist has won the Nobel Prize in Physics for his efforts to demystify a rare group of neutrinos, tiny cosmic particles that researchers believe offer clues to how the universe evolved. Francis Halzen is a physicist at the University of Wisconsin-Madison. 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
3: I'm Robin Young. It's Here and Now.
4: With
3: 100 years ago this month, the first child cracked open a very special new book about a forgetful, honey-loving philosopher bear named Winnie the Pooh. And there is much celebration of A.A. Milne's now classic book of the same name, set in the 100-acre wood with a, let's say, low-key donkey named Eeyore, a somewhat timid piglet, a bouncy Tigger, and of course, Christopher Robin. It's in 83 languages and dialects. Its 100th anniversary is being marked with a lovely new edition, complete with original illustrations by E.H. Shepherd, as well as events and story times at libraries across the country. But before there was a Pooh book and spin-off series and Disney movies, there was a real little bear. It was at the start of World War I. A Canadian soldier named Harry Colborne was deployed to Europe, but he was also a veterinarian, and as he waited to board a train in Ontario to start his journey to Europe, he met a trapper with a tiny bear on a string, and spontaneously, he bought her. He named her Winnie, after his hometown Winnipeg, and when he and his regiment boarded the ship to England, so did Winnie. We first told this story in 2015 with Harry Colborne's great-granddaughter, Lindsay Maddock, who wrote a beautifully illustrated children's book, Finding Winnie, the true story of the world's favorite bear. And today we bring Lindsay back. Welcome.
5: Great to be here.
3: You know, just a gorgeous book that you put out then about your great-grandfather, a story you heard, you know, the entire time you were growing up. He really did buy this bear. He really did take it to his regiment. You have photos that show him with this bear standing at attention, for instance.
5: I do. It's kind of amazing. I've been telling this story for a long time, but I think I was about 8 years old when my grandfather, who was Harry's son, showed me a diary entry. So that's one of the things you can see in Finding Winnie. And that diary entry literally says, August 24th, 1914, bought bear, $20.
3: Which
5: it's kind of, I think, as a kid, I was pretty fascinated by this idea that something remarkable was kind of written down and captured. And I've kind of been that person in my family who's been sharing the story ever since.
3: Yeah. And what a lovely man he seemed to be, you know, took this bear with him to this regiment of men who all embraced this bear. And we find out that Winnie was a girl.
5: She was. Of course, she became

0: 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I'm Robin Young in Boston.
1: And I'm Scott Tong in Washington, D.C. 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
5: Hi, I'm Christy Malasky with Ovation Apartments. 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
1: All of that neutrinos there. And Frances Helzen has just won the Nobel Prize for Physics. 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

Answer. 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
1: This final note on the way out today, which, given where the markets are, may or may not be a surprise and may or may not be welcome news to the broader public. The New York State Comptroller says he figures financial sector bonuses, tied, of course, to bank profits, are going to set a new record this year. On that note, next week we start getting third quarter earnings reports from those same big Wall Street banks. Jordan Manges, Anil Maharaj, Janet Wynn, Olga Oxman, and Virginia K. Smith are the digital team. I'm Kai Rizdal. We will see you tomorrow, everybody. This is it.
2: This is KNPR, KNPR.org. Here's a local stock report. The stock market traded mostly higher today, with both the NASDAQ and S&P 500 setting fresh record highs. Interest rates eased slightly while gold traded higher and crude oil rose only slightly. Newmont gained 57 cents to 116.39. Western Alliance added 7 cents to 76.09. Southwest Gas rose 53 cents to 83.32. And Allegiant Travel closed at 77.54, up 240. Boyd Gaming shares rose 2.5% after Deutsche Bank upgraded the stock to buy from hold and increased its price target. Boyd shares rallied $1.70 to $70.41. MGM gained 37 cents to $30.54. Wynn Resorts fell 55 cents to $76.62. Red Rock Resorts rallied 99 cents to $52.05. And Gaming and Leisure Properties finished the day at $38.08. Up 17 cents. I'm Hugh Anderson with Hightower Las Vegas.

0: While companies like OpenAI and Anthropic were focused on creating these really advanced AIs and building AI tools for coding that could, you know, help you with work, Mark Zuckerberg's goal, he said, was to create AI products that even his mom could use.
1: I'm Natalie Kitroev.

0: Live streaming of Nevada Public Radio is brought to you by listeners like you. We're on a mission to inform, educate, and inspire a growing audience. To make that happen, we need you to do something extraordinary. Donate. Your dollars will be transformed into trustworthy news, compelling stories, and so much more. Thank you.
1: Of impartiality. How do you balance that given everything that we've been talking about and the current landscape that exists in this country?
2: It's a balance that I think I may have fallen on because at this point, First Amendment talks about the free press. We are part of the checks and balances situation that's built into this country. I am pointing out now, and some people could say that I'm wrong, but 750,000 people were purged from the Affordable Care Act. But yet we're paying to put gold on a horse. I am talking about the fact that Haitians and Syrians lost their TPS, having the ankle monitors put on their ankles, sent back to the countries that have travel advisories in the State Department we are not supposed to travel to. I'm jaded to a certain extent, but maybe I am not as understanding as I was when I first hit the White House 29 years ago.
1: 29 years.
2: I see what's happening in this nation. And like Ida B. Wells said, for you and I, put a bright light on what's happening.
1: April, one thing that I was really struck by in your book is that you were so candid and you were so vulnerable. You talk about putting on a brave face while managing harm in private. You talk about, in great detail, stress-induced hair loss.
2: Yeah.
1: Many people would not open up about those things. What was your hope in sharing these deeply personal parts of your life with all of us?
2: I've been diagnosed as having acute and chronic post-traumatic stress disorder. So, you know, every time my hair saw Trump, it left.
1: Oh my gosh.
2: I mean, you have to make a joke about it now. But a president of the United States calls you a loser in front of the world. You have to still hold your head up high, go home, and let your children know the world is okay. Because if a mother is off, the whole house is off. So I had to internalize a lot of stuff and then get the death threats. Had to move my home. That I'm thankful that's all I lost. If I had to lose a couple of strands, that's fine. I'm here to tell the story.
1: I've been speaking with April Ryan. She is the longest serving Black White House correspondent, and her latest book, Notes on a Black Lash, is out now. April, it's been such a treat.
2: It has been a pleasure to be with you. You've given me chills. It's an honor to be here with you.
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4: 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The news is next.

0: It's All Things Considered from NPR News. I'm Elsa Chang.
1: And I'm Sasha Pfeiffer. Coming up, some candidates in the upcoming midterm elections are pushing for Medicare for All.
0: And polls are showing there's reason for this.
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1: That story and more, first this news.
3: Live from NPR News in Culver City, California, I'm Duane Brown. After cyber criminals stole sensitive personal information on FBI employees last month, we have an update. NPR's Jenna McLaughlin reports the breach was the result of a contractor's inaction.
4: In the latest development in the FBI's investigation into how a group of cyber criminals managed to steal its sensitive personnel files, the Bureau has pinpointed the hacker's entry point. The FBI's assistant director of the cyber division, Brett Leatherman, told NPR in a statement that a third-party organization failed to patch a hole.